0: Something Short and Sweet by Jean Sibelius, his Suite Mignon, performed there by the English String Orchestra, conducted by William Boughton.
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That was a track called Tumbling After, performed by the Event Horizon Quartet from their newest release that came out last month, Consternation. This is Teresa B. welcoming you to another edition of Monday Night Jazz Excursions. New music, new month. I can't believe it's October already. Glad to have you along with me tonight for Monday Night Jazz Excursions. And we've got a couple great hours of jazz lined up. Two more in this next segment coming up from the album and the quartet that I just mentioned. They identify themselves as a formidable Chicago collective, releasing a set of all originals, an engaging modern jazz album filled with inventive, emotionally resonant compositions by two of the most compelling composers on today's jazz scene. The tracks that we're going to hear next are Going Home and Please.

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You'll see songs from tonight and past shows listed there. Up next, I've got a new release. The album is Mass Alto, performed by Ted Delgudice, and I hope that I'm saying that right. I'm afraid I could be butchering the name. POI is the first track, followed by the title track, Mass Alto.

one more from Mass Alto, the album we've been listening to, and that's a track called Mementos. And then I've got Jimbo Ross up next after that with his new release, Beyond the Groove. He identifies himself as the only jazz violinist in captivity and has performed with a long list of jazz greats. Beyond the Groove is his third jazz recording since 2024. And we're going to hear off that album, Groovin' High.

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Now we're going to go back to some classics and hear from the Terrell Stafford Quintet from Taking Chances Live at the Dakota, A Nick Off the Mark, and Taking a Chance at Love.

0: 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Thank you.
1: One more by Terrell Stafford Quintet to start off this next segment, and that's Shake It For Me. And then I've got the Nathan Eklund Group from the album The Crooked Line, The Mayor.

Thank you so much.

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5: 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We'll have an interview with Drifter's Mile ahead of Friday's show. 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

0: Good morning. Houthis took over new areas of Yemen last month and consolidated control of an oil shipping route. Now Saudi Arabia is pushing back. It's Morning Edition from NPR News. Maine is not just a battleground state for next month's election. It's also on the front lines of President Trump's immigration crackdown and where an ICE agent killed a man this summer. I'm Leila Fadel, reporting from Maine.
1: And I'm A. Martinez. Coming up, the mega merger of Paramount, Skydance, and Warner Brothers Discovery is set to become official today. And what we do know about the death of a woman in Siberia who worked at a plague research lab. It's Tuesday, October 6th. On this day in 1993, Michael Jordan retired from basketball for the first time. News is next.
2: Live from NPR News in Washington, I'm Korva Coleman. Election day is just a month from today. There are a series of new polls suggesting Democratic candidates could hold a decided advantage going into the midterms. NPR's Domenico Montanaro cautions polls are not predictive, but the findings are interesting for both House and Senate races.
3: We can come up with some informed reasons for what might happen. First, we've seen the most movement in the Senate, with lots of races moving in Democrats' direction, and that's because of what look to be tight races in red states. So the Senate is within reach now for Democrats. It was highly unlikely at the beginning of this cycle, but it's not so far afield to say that Democrats are the clear favorites to win the House.
2: NPR's Domenico Montanaro reporting. Students, faculty, and others filled a Cornell University plaza last night. They are calling for justice for a former student who has alleged in a civil lawsuit she was gang raped in 2024 at a fraternity party at the university. The woman alleges her complaint to Cornell campus police was not properly investigated. One of the speakers at last night's rally was Cornell student Saya Taylor. She says blame for the case is not just for the men who allegedly committed the rape.
4: Stop calling it the Cornell Seven. It's Cornell. The systems placed by this university and the state of New York have allowed sexual assault culture to thrive and for rape to go unpunished.
2: New York Governor Kathy Hochul, an ex officio member of Cornell University's Board of Trustees, has directed the state's Attorney General, Letitia James, to investigate. A new poll out today shows Democrats have a nearly 2-to-1 edge over Republicans when it comes to voter trust on health care costs. And NPR's Selena Simmons-Duffin has more.
5: The cost of health care is weighing heavily on voters' minds, with the midterm elections just 1 month away. That's according to the new poll from KFF, a nonpartisan health research organization. KFF's Ashley Kurzinger says they polled 1,300 people in mid-September.
6: What we are seeing is that the Democratic Party has the advantage overall among all voters on which party voters trust to handle health care, but they also have the advantage among independent voters. And that's a really important voting block for midterm elections.
5: Kurzinger says Democrats had a 10-point advantage on health costs in April. Now that gap has doubled. 22% of voters trust Republicans on the issue, compared to 42% who trust Democrats. Selena Simmons-Duffin, NPR News, Washington.
2: This year's Nobel Prize in Physics has gone to Belgian physicist Francis Helsen. The Nobel Committee says he recognized ice at the South Pole could be used to track neutrinos. These have been seen in the distant universe as well. This is NPR.
7: It's 7:04 for KSMU News. I'm Chris Drew. Property owners in the Lindenlur area of Christian County are once again seeking a path to closing public access to the Finley River there. The disputed area is a segment of Canyon Road that members of the public have used for years to get to the popular swimming area. Property owners attempted to block access to Lindenlur from Canyon Road in 2020. That led to a lawsuit that was settled by an appeals court in 2024, where access was ruled public. Now a petition signed by 28 property owners in the area is before the Christian County Commission. It asked the county to vacate ownership of that road, making it and the route to accessing the river at Lindenlur private. The Christian County Commission read the petition at their meeting October 1st. A public hearing has been scheduled for January 13, 2027 at 1 p.m. in Christian County. More Missourians visited hospital emergency rooms for heat-related illnesses this summer than during the same period last year, even though this year's data covered just 3 months compared with 5 months last year.
8: Missouri Department of Health and Senior Services data show a 43% increase in average daily heat-related ER visits. July was the most severe heat month in both years. But this year, heat waves stretched into September, when temperatures again climbed above 100 degrees, leading to more patients seeking emergency care. Missouri's trend reflects a broader national pattern. Nonprofit research organization Climate Central found nearly a quarter of U.S. heat-related ER visits from 2018 to 2025 were linked to climate change, with the Midwest ranking third among regions. Christina Dow is Climate Central's vice president for science.
9: But it doesn't take the level of extreme heat that you get in the South to start affecting people's health and well-being. People in those regions tend to be much less adapted. And so you actually see big spikes at lower temperatures of people starting to seek care.
8: Data also show that prolonged daytime heat combined with warmer nights that give the body less time to recover increased hospital workloads by up to 8% in 2025 and 26. Meanwhile, cooler temperatures and a handful of rainy days over the last few weeks have not changed drought conditions in the Ozarks. Per the U.S. Drought Monitor, much of the region is in severe to extreme drought. Christian, Ozark, and Barry counties currently have burn bans in place, as do Oregon, Shannon, and Dent counties further east. The Christian County Library is seeking applicants for its Board of Trustees. At a meeting October 1st, the Christian County Commission said it had been notified the previous weekend that a board member from Ozark had resigned without notice. Library Board of Trustee applications are available at christiancountymo.gov/commission-library-board. The County Commission will accept applications until October 9th. They expect to make a decision October 22nd. Currently 57 degrees on the Missouri State campus. 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
1: 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We hear a conversation with the band Drifter's Mile ahead of their performance on air this Friday at noon.

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1: 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Your conversation with the band Drifter's Mile ahead of their performance on air in the noon hour this Friday. After that, we'll have the Marketplace Morning Report to wrap up the hour.

0: On the 100th anniversary of the book Winnie the Pooh, we'll hear about the real Winnie and how she met the real Christopher Robin. That's next time, Here and Now.
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3: Good morning, Amy Martinez. Montana and Idaho have spent years trying to figure out exactly where their border is. You see, their maps did not agree, so federal surveyors went back to markers placed more than 120 years ago. The work is done and now needs to be filed with the right county and state officials. A Montana lawmaker says 50 to 60 acres had been given over to Idaho over time. Now Montana is checking whether it should be collecting taxes at a resort there. Survey says, probably. It's Morning Edition.
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5: Welcome to Studio Live Soundcheck. I'm Jess Belisle. Drifter's Mile will be back on the show this Friday with current lineup of Deacon Mooney, Jake Norman, Corey Kirkland, and Tony Johnson. Deacon, Jake, and Corey joined me in the studio to talk about their new album released earlier this year.
6: So the name of it is Here Comes the Winter. It's really high energy. Most all of it is. There's a couple of like slower songs that are prettier.
5: When you were preparing for this record, tell me a little bit about how you wrote it, how you determined what songs were going to go on the album.
6: So I had only written 3 songs since the last album. So
5: that's not very many.
6: Yeah, I didn't have much to put on there. So
7: I think I had 2. Yeah. 2 songs. Yeah. And Jake had several as well.
8: Yeah.
7: And were there covers on this record? Did we do any covers? No, yeah. we went back and did Duckophobic.
6: Yeah,
7: which
6: we
7: was
6: went back and did
7: tune.
6: A couple of old Deep Fried Squirrel songs.
5: Oh wow!
6: Yeah.
5: Okay, pulling them out of the archives.
6: Yeah, stuff that needed to be re-recorded because it was so much better now.
8: There was one that we actually wrote as a band. Yeah. Corey came with a basic chord progression, and then we just. Each practice added a little more to it. Deacon was the one that came with the original chord progression. And we added to it and added to it until now it's just this really weird song.
6: And then Corey wrote a little, like, verse for it. It's a very strange song. It's based on John Hartford.
7: Okay.
6: So it starts out, the first chords are the beginning of a John Hartford song.
5: Uh-huh.
6: And then it just goes. It's called The Fever Dream of a Mississippi Riverboat Captain.
5: I love the name, but it sounds like we might think like we know the song starting out with a familiar chord progression, but then it just detours from there, huh?
7: Yeah. Like a fever dream.
8: Very much so.
5: All right. What was it like writing in that collaborative way together? Is that something you guys want to do more of?
7: I think that we're always trying to do it to some extent.
6: And Tony's been bringing stuff in lately, and with a bass player coming in, right, okay, I've got this bass line.
5: Yeah.
6: Well, that gives us all carte blanche to do whatever we want.
5: That's a lot of freedom.
6: Yeah.
5: So when you guys complete a song, how do you know it's done? If everybody's just throwing in and...
8: I don't think it ever really is.
5: You don't think it's ever done?
8: You record it, but then even after this album, there's lots of stuff that I have changed.
5: Really?
8: And, in my opinion, made better.
7: Albums are kind of like a snapshot, right?
5: That's fair,
7: You work on something for a period of time, and then you record it. But then you keep playing those things, right? After the fact. And they evolve and change even after that. So
5: that's very true.
6: Like, going back and recording some of the Deep Fried Squirrel stuff. That's stuff that we had been playing every show for... me and Jake, 16 years now.
5: Has it been that long?
6: Yeah.
8: Coming up on 17 next
5: year. Wow.
6: And so it has changed over all those years.
5: Yeah.
6: So we got like a updated version of it.
8: You never know what you think of, like, while playing it on stage. So stuff that we don't even necessarily practice, but it still evolves over time.
6: It'll happen once on stage, and then it sticks, and it's there forever.
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6: Oh, yeah.
7: Sure. Yeah, absolutely.
9: All right, guys. Well, we are really excited to hear whatever versions of these songs that you have for us in store this Friday on Studio Live.
6: Oh, we're ready to do it.
7: It's ready to show y'all.
8: Always.
9: It'll be a good time. All right. Well, thanks, guys.
8: Thank you.
7: Thanks.
5: 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I'm Jess Belisle.

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1: 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Currently 62 degrees on the Missouri State campus and 751.

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0: On the 100th anniversary of the book Winnie the Pooh, we'll hear about the real Winnie and how she met the real Christopher Robin. 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
2: Good morning, Amy Martinez. Montana and Idaho have spent years trying to figure out exactly where their border is. You see, their maps did not agree, so federal surveyors went back to markers placed more than 120 years ago. The work is done and now needs to be filed with the right county and state officials. A Montana lawmaker says 50 to 60 acres had been given over to Idaho over time. Now Montana is checking whether it should be collecting taxes at a resort there. Survey says probably. It's Morning Edition.
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4: This is the Missouri State Journal, featuring interviews on a variety of topics with members of the Missouri State University community.
5: Getting into college is one thing. Succeeding once you're there is another. So, what helps students stay in college, overcome challenges, and make it to graduation? I'm Emily Yip. Joining me today to discuss what helps students thrive in college is Dr. P. Brendan Johnson, Missouri State University's new Associate Provost for Student Success.
6: Student success means something different to a faculty member, a frontline academic advisor. It means something different to the student. And so when we think about student success in a larger context, we need to try and find a way to balance all of the different perspectives into some similar direction of what we're trying to achieve. And so it ends up being some type of mixture of the student being able to accomplish their personal, professional, and academic goals, and how does the institution provide mechanisms to support that.
5: What factors drive student success?
6: There's so much research. You'll see a lot leaning nowadays toward belonging, to feel like this is a place where they can just kind of let their hair down, relax, and feel a legitimate connection to. And every area has the potential to affect belonging in a student. That leads me to the student success is everyone's responsibility. Coming in with everyone has a role in student success, I think shifts the mentality of people to go, I can make a difference in a student's lives. Laying over top of the existing research about, of course, academic connection, belonging, and resilience and preparation. The other pieces are about recognizing and locating the resources. What do I need and where do I need to go? How do I get there? And so making that as easily accessible as possible. The little things that we can correct really do play a role in the student experience, which translates into their ability to persist and then to complete.
5: Johnson has worked extensively with first-generation and low-income students over the years. He stresses the role families play in student success.
6: Families, I think, is one of those untapped resources. Often you think because the student is a part of a family and they are first-generation, the parents have no formal relationship with higher education in some extent. Often we take that lack of experience as a, all right, we're not going to reach out. We might not include them in certain things. However, I think it's the inverse. We need to have an opportunity to even help educate the parents, where we create this welcoming environment, not only for their students who are being educational pioneers. Let's bring the parents and the caregivers, because they're still part of that support system. So how do we as institutions of higher education reach out to the parents, bringing them on campus? Yeah, we have family weekend. But are there different types of messages that we can send to those first-gen student families where they might need a little extra help with terms and definitions? So I would encourage us as we look at this work, what are we doing for the students? Let's replicate that for the parents in a meaningful way. But also, that outreach can turn into planting a seed for that parent to potentially want to pursue higher education as well. I love seeing the stories around commencement where it's parent, caregiver, and child graduating at the same time. Like, those are the stories that solidify me the hope and the promise of higher education. Bringing the family in as part of that, that I think speaks to the public affairs and the community commitment that this institution has.
5: At his former institution, the University of Utah, Johnson saw firsthand what helps students persist and graduate.
6: Overall, what I've learned over the years, and specifically at the University of Utah, is how do we get out of the student's way? What I mean by that is, inadvertently, institutions often put barriers when they think that those guardrails are for beneficial purposes. Number of holds, policy, the things that we think are beneficial because they create a point of check-in for the student. I think some of those things, the right version of those, are necessary. However, if there were an audit done on the number of holds for any institution, we'll see that there are often a lot of holds. And the hold process and many other policies in some ways hinder students from progression. And so really looking at the inside, what we looked at the University of Utah is how did the U fix itself? And we did a really deep dive in policy, process. What are the things that we know we can just remove that are just there because they're legacy projects or they haven't evolved as the students have evolved, and cutting down the number of holds, reducing financial barriers or the limit to when a hold is placed, using emergency funds to take care of those low balances that students have that are preventing them from graduating or registering. That kind of perspective, along with the work of the University Innovation Alliance and the National Institute for Student Success, really helped to shape policy development and changes in moving the needle for student success. And so I think, how do we, as an institution, get out of their way a little bit to allow them to be the students and removing the barriers that are institutionally imposed, as opposed to always thinking about it's the student who needed to do more?
5: That was Dr. P. Brandon Johnson, Associate Provost for Student Success at Missouri State. I'm Emily Yip for the Missouri State Journal.
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7: From Marketplace in Washington, I'm Kimberly Adams. More Americans than ever are questioning the value of higher education. A new survey from Gallup finds that just 31% of adults in the U.S. think a college education is very important. That's the lowest since Gallup first started asking that question nearly 50 years ago. Marketplace's Stephanie Hughes looks at what's going on.
9: In the cauldron of ingredients that's led to this loss of trust in higher education, the cost of college is key. So are the loans people take out to cover that cost.
10: Everybody knows somebody who's drowning in debt.
9: Josh Weiner leads the Aspen Institute's College Excellence Program.
10: That difficulty repaying debt is shaping how people feel about the whole system.
9: Another ingredient, says Weiner, many recent college grads have struggled to find work, and their stories resonate with would-be students. Also, says Catherine Hill with the education nonprofit Ithaca SNR, higher ed hasn't worked out for a lot of people. There are more than 43 million adults in the U.S. who started college, may have taken on some debt, but never got a degree.
11: Those people haven't experienced the benefits of going on to higher education, and in many cases, it's probably made them worse off.
9: Top that off with a heavy dollop of worry about what AI is going to do to the labor market, and you end up with the current stew of uncertainty. That's tough for colleges, which are also seeing fewer international students and a dwindling number of young people.
11: I think schools are going to be very challenged in terms of net tuition revenue.
9: Hill says one potential source of new students are the old ones, those millions of people who started college but never finished. I'm Stephanie Hughes for Marketplace.
7: Let's do the numbers.
9: Are the old ones, those millions of people who started college but never finished. I'm Stephanie Hughes for Marketplace.

KSMW West Plains at 90.3. We're also streaming online at ksmu.org. I'm Jess Belisle. We've got an hour of springtime-themed music here for us today. We'll hear Henry Gardner's Shepherd Fennel's Dance, as well as Beethoven's Violin Sonata No. 5, Spring, and Claude Debussy's Images for Orchestra Rond de Printemps, or Spring Rounds. I'm not sure our weather actually feels like spring today, but we will have sunny skies with highs in the low 80s. Tonight, mostly clear with a low in the mid-50s. And then for the rest of the week, we're looking at sunny skies with highs in the mid-80s. Stay tuned to KSMU.

0: Joanne Fleta led the Ulster Orchestra in that Overture for a Masque by E.J. Moran. I'm Ward Jacobson. Thanks for listening.
1: 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I'm Jess Belisle. 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We'll hear What Do You Do Sunday, Mary? By John Philip

0: From the Piano Sonata No. 2, Concord, we heard the Alcotts, music by Charles Ives. It was performed by Simona Dinnerstein.
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2: 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Later this afternoon on Here and Now, the high-profile Cornell case is exposing a legal gap around intoxication and sexual assault in New York and 18 other states, making it harder to prosecute when a person who was attacked chose to drink or use drugs. A look at what's being done to address it and all the latest news this afternoon on Here and Now from 1 to 3 on KSMU. 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
0: I'm Ward Jacobson. Supposedly over 1,000 trombone concertos exist in the classical music world. The earliest known trombone concerto was written by Mozart's dad, Leopold. An alto trombone concerto, composed the year Mozart was born, in fact, 1756. Well, 233 years later, the English composer Derek Bourgeois offered another one, and it is a masterwork that has tested the limits of trombone technique since its premiere. Christian Lindbergh is the trombonist here with the Tokyo Kosai Wind Orchestra and the Trombone Concerto, Opus 114, by Derek Bourgeois.

0: It was the composer Derek Bergeois' goal to challenge the Swedish trombone virtuoso Christian Lindberg. And considering that fact, the command of the instrument required to perform Bergeois' concerto may seem pretty much unattainable to many performers. Not to Christian Lindberg, though. We heard him play with the Tokyo Kosai Wind Orchestra. Wow, that amazing trombone concerto, Opus 114, by Derek Bergeois.
1: 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Meyer will discuss the 2023 police raids on his Kansas newspaper and home, October 14th at 7 p.m. in the Library Center's Hatch Auditorium in Springfield. 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I'm Jess Belisle. 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
0: Well, after all those hysterics from the trombone, I think we need to take a little bit of relaxation time. Off to Provence we go with Darius Milhaud's Provence Suite.

0: A lovely evocation of southern France, the Suite Provençale from the mid-1930s, music by Darius Milhaud. It was the orchestra of Toulouse.
1: 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For KSMU News, I'm Chris Drew. With a little over a month left before its data center development moratorium expires, the city of Springfield is proposing extending it to February 24th. The city says we'll use that time to consider the feedback it's received and potential regulations. In the meantime, the city says it will seek to define what a data center is in its code. They say a, quote, proposed definition would establish that common starting point for residents, developers, property owners, city staff, and policymakers, end quote. That definition is expected to be on the city's Planning and Zoning Commission meeting agenda October 15th. Both the definition and the moratorium extension will have to go before Springfield City Council. And new work requirements for Medicaid go into effect in 2027 as part of the federal government's One Big Beautiful Bill. Missouri is preparing for that change, and the state's Department of Social Services says it plans to allow only the bare minimum exemptions. Per the new federal law, adults ages 19 to 64 covered through Medicaid expansion must work, attend school, or volunteer 80 hours a month. The law provides states with guidelines for exemptions to that requirement. Some exemptions are mandatory for all states, with the choice to allow additional optional exemptions. In reporting by the Missouri Independent, staff from the state say they believe that the required mandatory exemptions should be enough to prevent residents facing short-term issues from being burdened or kicked off their benefits. The state says sticking to the basic set of exemptions simplifies the process. Critics say the optional additional exemptions the state is rejecting provide more flexibility for protecting coverage for Medicaid recipients facing short-term hardships, such as

0: natural disasters, providing care for others, and traveling for medical treatment. 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
1: Live from NPR News in Washington, I'm Lakshmi Singh. The Hollywood industry has a new powerhouse. Paramount's parent company Skydance has formally acquired Warner Brothers Discovery. NPR's Mandalit Del Barco reports on what this means for major assets in entertainment and news and for the people they employ.
2: David Ellison is growing his media empire with what will now be known collectively as Skydance, which he secured for more than $111 billion. The company merges two legendary movie studios, Paramount Pictures and Warner Brothers Pictures. Skydance also combines their streaming services, cable channels, and news outlets CNN and CBS News. The mega deal faced protests from actors, writers, and others worried about the concentration of power and political interference, but it ultimately passed legal and regulatory challenges in the U.S. and abroad. Ellison is starting out with a huge debt, and those who fought to block the merger worry there will be job cuts. Mandalit Del Barco, NPR News, Los Angeles.
1: A source tells NPR that the reason the U.S. military recently withdrew its bombers from a base in the United Kingdom was because of a threat of an Iranian drone attack. NPR's Quil Lawrence reports the U.S. removed all 12 of its long-range B-1 bombers Sunday.
3: A U.S. government official not authorized to speak publicly confirmed to NPR that fears of a drone attack on behalf of Iran caused the U.S. to withdraw all the American bombers from Fairford Air Base in England. The base has been used for bombing sorties in the U.S. and Israeli war with Iran. Late last month, British authorities arrested five men traveling in white vans near the airbase in the pre-dawn hours. The men were later released after no explosives were found. British officials say the men remain under investigation, and two more arrests have been made in the past week, including a British-Iranian dual national. Quil Lawrence, NPR News.
1: German authorities have arrested two people, including the country's former spy chief, in connection with suspected espionage. Esme Nicholson reports prosecutors have not yet commented on whether the men were spying for a foreign actor.
4: Germany's federal prosecutor's office says August Hanning will be brought before a federal judge on charges that include treasonous espionage and attempted treason. Hanning, now 80, served as the head of Germany's foreign intelligence agency, known as the BND, between 1998 and 2005. Officers have also arrested a current intelligence officer named only as Manfred D for allegedly aiding and abetting attempted treason and treasonous espionage. The aide is suspected of providing the intelligence agency's former chief with thousands of classified documents in exchange for money. Hanning then allegedly used this information for his private consultancy work.
1: It's NPR News. President Trump has approved death by firing squad for former Army Major Nidal Malik Hassan. The ex-psychiatrist is on the military's death row at Fort Leavenworth, Kansas, for the 2009 shootings at Fort Hood, Texas. Hassan killed 13 people and injured more than 30 others. Trump approved the firing squad execution less than a week after the governor of Tennessee ordered a halt to executions in his state because of a botched attempt to administer a lethal injection to convicted murderer Krista Pike. Her attorneys say she was left unconscious and on life support. The finalists for this year's National Book Awards have been announced. In fiction, author Edwige Dantikap was nominated for the third time, and the nonfiction finalists include examinations on parenthood, prison, and music. Here's NPR's Andrew Limbong.
5: Edwige Dantikap's novel Day is about a woman surviving an attack on a mall in Miami. Dantikap is up against novelists Morgan Thomas, Valeria Lucelli, Julian Delgado Lopera, and Hannah Lilith Asadi, whose book Paradiso 17 follows a Palestinian man displaced from his home in 1948. Over in nonfiction, Colin Asher's book The Midnight Special looks at how prison and music influenced each other. That book is up against two memoirs looking at parenthood from different angles, a memoir about surviving in Egyptian prison, and a book of political and cultural criticism from someone who used to work in campaign communications. The awards are set for Wednesday, November 18th. Winners get a $10,000 prize. Andrew Limbong, NPR News.
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8: Today we're talking with Springfield photographer and filmmaker Randy Bacon about his documentary, The Soft Surrender. The film follows seven people who are facing serious illness and the end of life. It also follows the families, caregivers, doctors, and hospice workers who are with them. But Randy says this is really a film about living. It asks a simple question: what matters most when we know our time is limited? The film also looks at hospice and palliative care, and it raises questions about how our healthcare system treats people near the end of their lives. What makes a good life? What makes a good death? How do we care for the people we love? And can thinking more openly about death actually help us live better? There are two upcoming showings of the film. One is October 14th at Missouri State University. The other is November 7th at the Hatch Auditorium in Springfield. Randy joins us today to talk about why he made the film, what he learned, and how the experience changed the ways that he thinks about life and death. Randy, this is not out of your wheelhouse. I've been to a few of your shows and so forth, but still, why did you make a film about death and dying?
9: Well, many reasons. You know, it actually dates all the way back to around 2010.
8: Really?
9: Yeah. And at that point, I literally had not done a single video or film. I'm strictly a still photographer.
8: Did a lot of portraiture.
9: Yeah. And I still do that. And that's what I'm most known for. But around that age, that's when technology started really advancing. And there was the opportunity of like, well, maybe I should get into like doing video and film work. And I thought, well, this is a great, great reason to say, hey, I need some new toys. I mean, cameras. And so I got it.
8: And they're tax deductible, right?
9: So you have to get it.
8: Yeah, I get it.
9: And at that point, it just came about in 2010 that I would actually do a film on this exact same topic.
8: Okay, but that's several years ago.
9: That's 16 years ago.
8: Okay, so fast forward.
9: Fast forward. An individual that saw that film and was loosely involved with it, then this is a true story. It almost sounds like it should not be, okay. But it is.
8: All right.
9: She literally had a dream. And I wake up one morning, you know, and I usually get up early, 5:30 a.m. or 6, and I'm like, well, I got a Facebook message from Tara. And the message said, you know, I couldn't sleep at all last night after this, and I'm wondering if you would ever consider doing another movie that's focusing on this topic that really nobody wants to talk about, and that's end of life.
8: Okay.
9: That was the seed that grew.
8: Now, you said Tara. Who is that person?
9: Tara Belinsky, and she is one of the upper management at Phoenix Home Healthcare.
8: Okay.
9: And so that's her life, is looking after those that are at that chapter of life.
8: Okay.
9: But she was enamored with the way I approached that topic on the previous film and really wanted to even take it to maybe a more in-depth level, and especially looking at even the way that we care for people.
8: Did she have to sell you on the idea? Or were you just all in at once?
9: I was all in at once, but unexpectedly so.
8: Okay. She didn't have to sell you much.
9: Zero. Yeah. But doing another movie such as that never once entered my mind until that contact by her.
8: I would think it'd be sort of mentally exhausting or emotionally exhausting.
9: Gosh, you know, my work covers such a range of topics that people just don't really want to potentially talk about much.
8: Yeah, I want to get into that later, but go ahead.
9: And I actually get asked that question a lot, and that's like, wow, this has to be a heavy load you're carrying by these topics that you're really exploring. And I always answer it with basically the same answer, and that is, it's exhausting but exhilarating exactly at the same time. And that goes for this film, too. So literally, I was invited into sacred ground these individuals that are in the movie, and then they're all at that chapter of life that could potentially be their last chapter of life, they welcome me in knowing cameras are going to be on them.
10: I wondered about that. There were, I think, just with the Springfield address, 8 hospital organizations in town. 2 of them are nonprofits and 6 are for-profit organizations. And I wondered if you had to go through 1,000 people to get 7 or 8. You had 7 people, as I recall, in the film to agree to being filmed on very personal issues. But was it hard to get them?
9: You asked the best questions.
10: Oh, God.
9: No, because that's another question that people are curious about. And like, for example, with this film, it was easy. Now, saying that...
10: So they had a story they wanted to tell.
9: Yeah. And I think people, they always want to feel like they're living a life that includes some purpose that in the end may actually help somebody.
10: I can see that. To satisfy my own interests. How much license did you have in putting this together? Or was it sort of like, here's the outline and you do it? Where there's the line drawn and all that?
9: I had a lot of creative freedom.
10: Yes.
9: And, you know, we did end up with producers, mainly being Hospice Foundation for Outreach, but then additional ones beyond that.
10: And that's a local organization.
9: Mm-hmm. Yeah, it's a local organization. But
10: they don't actually provide hospice, but they do a lot of education and so forth.
9: Mm-hmm. Right. And helping actually the hospice organizations with specific needs they may have.
10: Okay.
9: So there were certain things that they wanted to be covered, including the whole aspect of hospice, palliative care. But beyond that, they believed in, you know, my vision. And so it was a go.
10: Let's talk a little bit about the actual interviews that you did. I wondered what themes or concerns seemed to be brought up by the people you interviewed the most. What was on their minds the most?
9: I think that's, you know, I mentioned that doing this type of work can be exhausting and exhilarating at the same time.
10: Right.
9: Speaking with the people, that actually became the part that provided that energy and that exhilaration.
10: Okay.
9: Because literally, with each of these individuals being at such a precarious, uncertain time, they still wanted to talk about the good things.
10: Okay.
9: And so it wasn't really about, like, poor, pitiful me.
10: Uh-huh.
9: It was more about, in the midst of that moment, it's still a gift, and there's...
10: Life is still a gift.
9: Life is still a gift, and that there's good moments in the context of the difficult ones.
10: You don't have a lot of time to waste on frivolous stuff when you've got the memo that your time's coming to an end.
9: Your time is coming, yeah.
10: What sort of regrets did people have?
9: Oh, a lot of it focused on, you know, like, I wish I would have treated this person better, you know, or I wish I had spent more time maybe doing what I probably should have been doing and less of the other things, such as focusing so much on work and money, as an example.
10: Mm-hmm.
9: Focusing instead on family and friends. And that's a common theme that I saw a lot. Thinking of those 7, and I'm even thinking of Betty, and she was the last one I filmed, and
10: okay.
9: She starts the film. I won't give away too much because I don't want to ruin it for people, but she's the one that starts it, and she was the last one I filmed. And at that time I filmed her, she was like 96.
10: Right. No, I saw it. Right.
9: And she was not in a good place. And when we got the call for her—
10: But she was still going right up to the very end.
9: Right up to the very end.
10: Yeah.
9: That's the point.
10: Yeah.
9: Here she is literally in bed, and it's going to be her last place, and she knew it. But she still wanted to talk about great things in life and how we should live life and all these things. And that's what I kind of want people to walk away with, because one of the reasons, which I didn't indicate previously, and why I wanted to do this film again, and I so quickly said yes, was because me personally. And that is, I'm now to an age where it's like,
10: hey, either one of us could get the memo tomorrow.
9: Tomorrow. You never know.
10: Right.
9: When you get to a certain age, though, it's like, well, it's getting closer. That's for darn sure. when you're young, it's kind of like, oh, you know, I'm not going to worry about that.
10: Right.
9: So
10: right.
9: For me, I was going through that whole personal journey of mortality. And how do I look at that? How do I get more at peace with it? How do I live out the days not worrying about how many days are left? That is one of the reasons that I wanted to do the film, was just for me to get that peace, I knew if I could get that peace, then others could potentially as well.
10: You know, one of the things that I think bother people, just coming back to this regrets issue a little bit, is people are imperfect, and we all are. People with whom you hope you have the closest relationships, for one reason or another, you become estranged from them. You will have two siblings that haven't talked to each other in 10 years over something silly in the big scheme of things. And I have a sense that that's something that's on a lot of people's minds as they're coming to an end. They hope that that could get resolved in some way.
9: Absolutely. And there's even distinct commentary in the film about that exact topic, about people at the end of life that leave feeling the most satisfied, or the ones that don't relate to the relationships, whether it be blood, family, or friends, mm-hmm. or that whole topic.
10: How did these interviews change your view about death, pre-documentary, post-documentary? Personally, mm-hmm. what changed?
9: Well, first I can say it's not like I've got it all figured out.
10: Okay.
9: But I think that's part of the journey, yeah. You know, and part of the fun maybe. But I will say for sure that, one, I don't fear mortality as much. You know, I am personally more at ease with it. Again, there's still the questions, but I'm more at ease with it than I was before the film. Second, I do wonder more now about how am I going to be taken care of?
10: Okay.
9: And
10: but
9: and,
10: you don't fear death especially?
9: No, not really.
10: I'm not sure I've evolved to your state. I think I'm more in line with what Woody Allen said about dying. He said he wasn't afraid to die. He just didn't want to be there when it happens.
9: I love that line.
10: You know, let's talk some more about the caregivers.
9: Oh, yeah.
10: When the person dies, it's not just affecting them. It affects a lot of other people, particularly those who are closest to them, the caregivers. That's a pretty big focus on your film. Why?
9: Number one, I didn't know that much about hospice. I, like a lot of people, you have a kind of an inkling.
10: Right.
9: Unless you've had direct experience with it. And then you know more about it. Palliative care. Most people don't even know what it is.
10: That's a fancy word. Tell people what that means, palliative care.
9: Well, I mean, it's another phase of when you are looking at the last chapter, but yet not to the point where you go under hospice care that is designed to make you comfortable. A lot of people come out of palliative care. Some people come out of hospice care. Mm-hmm. And you graduate.
10: Okay.
9: But both of them are looking at the latter part of the journey.
10: You know, I remember when my mother died of lung cancer. And when we went to the oncologist, he said, I can't cure you, but I can make you feel better.
9: Yes.
10: And it was such a gift.
9: Yes.
10: We went into that meeting with him with a lot of trepidation, and she felt it totally changed her outlook on things in a good way. That's really important. I think it's a lot of people aren't that familiar with it, but it can really affect their final days.
9: Without a doubt. And that's one reason I wanted to dig into that topic. I mean, really, at the end of the day, you could do like 100 movies on just that topic, end-of-life care. But I wanted to filter that in there so people can walk away surprisingly, this is my hope, they can walk away surprisingly lifted from a film about such a heavy topic, but also hopefully be fired up a little bit. That as a society, we have to realize we are all on the same path. We're all going to face those last days because we are mortal. And so we all need a system that knows this and can dedicate the resources to better do it.
10: You shouldn't have to make it up as you go along.
9: No.
10: Well, we've all seen stories about people who didn't know what to expect. And so it was their first rodeo in a sense. And not everybody did a real good job at it.
9: Yeah. When I started the movie, the focus was going to be on these stories. And I knew I was going to filter in some what I call expert commentary. Basically, it's some are like pretty well known in that discipline, end of life. But as I did the interviews with the experts, and these are doctors and such, I found myself personally, I got to include more of this in the movie. Because I literally was learning things as I was interviewing that I had no idea. See, going into these interviews, whether it was with one of the doctors or maybe somebody that's working in the hospice industry otherwise or palliative industry otherwise, or if it was one of the stories of the people that are actually facing end of life, I never know what they're going to say. So it's not like we go through and have this all planned out with certain points I want this doctor to talk about and I want this individual to talk about on their journey facing end of life. I love the unexpected beauty when the process is as organic as possible.
10: Well, I must say, you haven't paid me to do this or offered to give me a free family portrait or anything, but you have a special gift of bringing that out.
9: Thank you.
10: It's evident, and the portraiture and the other things you've done. I think maybe it's just because you're so empathetic. It's not easy for a lot of us to deal with emotions as well as you're able to thread that needle, you know.
9: You know, I don't know how that all happened. I really don't. But something about that, it excites me and it interests me in getting to that level with people. And, you know, we're living in this world now with AI and all that it brings. And here I am in the creative world where AI is really starting to have impact on it.
10: Right.
9: Still photography and motion. I mean, it's coming in strong. And so there's these moments within me. I'm like, my future, is it pretty well going to be cut in half or totally wiped out because of AI? And I had an epiphany.
10: Okay.
9: And it's related to what you said. And that is my work. And I think people see this. It's really not as much about the photo or even the film. It's more about the encounter. That sacred ground, which I even mentioned before, where people allow me in and to record them just as they are in such a vulnerable, raw, but beautiful way. I don't know if AI can ever replicate that.
10: I hope I'm not around to see it. If that's the case.
9: Well, that may be like in a week or two that we not this all come to fruition with AI. I don't know.
10: Well, yeah, they say it's accelerating. I was thinking about this morning. I was out riding my bicycle. We talk about meaning in life.
9: Yeah.
10: But, you know, as I was thinking about that, I think there's a better way to frame that, which is, does your life have meaning? Think more in terms, does your life have purpose?
9: Yeah.
10: And one of the things that I got from seeing, watching the film was these people were finding purpose even at the end of their lives.
9: Exactly.
10: It wasn't a woe is me sort of thing. It was, how can I wind up my days in a way that is good for those people around me? And in doing so, I think there's some aspect of a noble human characteristics that emerge.
9: Absolutely. I think purpose, I'm counting on that, trying to keep me young as I age, because I'm a firm believer in purpose and that we're all here for a purpose. And many times the purpose is maybe not even what you'd expect it to be. Case in point is the people in the movie. I don't think they, 2 or 3 months before I contacted them, I thought, well, if I could just be in a movie and kind of help somebody through that experience.
10: Right.
9: But I think the situation is they saw the opportunity and they said, yes, come in.
10: Mm-hmm.
9: Record me as I am.
10: Yeah. Let's take a minute or two and talk about their thoughts of the afterlife or no afterlife. Did people's religious views on those subjects seem to affect how they were planning to live the remaining days they have here on Earth?
9: There was a definite connecting thread with faith, you know, how they, their connection, you know, with God or their, you know, whatever their religion may be.
10: Mm-hmm.
9: That is a strong connecting thread through it all. Now, we all see it a little differently, but that played a big part in hope in maybe in the midst where there probably could not be any, but they still had hope. And again, I found that personally refreshing because at the end of the day, which one person said this in the movie, and I'll probably get the words not exactly right, but he said, when you get right down to it, we really don't know what's going to happen when you pull the curtain back.
10: Yeah.
9: What's on the other side?
10: Well, yeah, one of the chaplains, I picked up this quote, said about the afterlife, I don't know, and I don't pretend to know.
9: Yeah, Jesse.
10: Okay.
9: He said some things that pretty rocked me, quite honestly.
10: Mm-hmm. Yeah. Did you interview anybody who would have said that they were an atheist, do you think, the seven people?
9: I definitely had nobody I would say would say atheist, but we're still uncertain about what religion and faith and what it all means. So there were still those questions.
10: Mm-hmm.
9: Others were very firm in their convictions.
10: The time we got left, I want to ask you about our healthcare system.
9: Yeah.
10: First off, I mean, there's a lot of strain that goes on families that are having to face this, just sort of navigating all the rules associated with Medicare and so forth. You're thinking about the health or lack of it and comfort that you want your partner to have, and the frustration that people have that don't know how to navigate the healthcare system. Can you talk a little bit about how that affected these families?
9: Yeah, I mean, in too many cases, including subjects in the film, not all of them, but some of them, the main caregiver is not a doctor or a nurse. It's a family member. And so the family members have to take up the overarching burden of caring for their loved one at the end.
10: They have to learn how to administer medications. And
9: all of it.
10: Yeah.
9: And it's a 24/7 job.
10: Right.
9: One doctor I feature in the film, her name is Dr. Deborah Oliver, and she's with Washington University. She's a noted author in the topic. And I remember her saying in the film, she said, well, our healthcare system is not a healthcare system. It is now growing into a sick care system. Everything is focusing more and more on sick because that's where you get most of your revenue. You don't get as much revenue when somebody is in their final few months of life and they can't do anything to treat them.
10: Doctors are paid to do procedures.
9: They're paid to do procedures.
10: They're incentivized in that way. And so you can see if I could do whatever, so many of these procedures this week, or I can spend a lot of time talking to a person.
9: Yes.
10: And you'd have to be pretty cold if you were dealing with, I think, with a person that's dealing with these issues and say, you know what, your time's up.
9: I've got
10: 20 minutes and I've got somebody else waiting in the next room, you know?
9: Right.
10: I don't know about you. When I go to the doctor and he tries to explain something to me, I think I'm following what he or she is saying. And I get out of there. I get home. My wife asks me, I'm not sure what they said.
9: Yeah.
10: You know, it's simple to them, but it's a foreign language. And
9: to us lay people. Yeah.
10: Did she say this or did she say that?
9: That's when you go to ChatGPT.
10: That's right. So who takes care of the caregivers?
9: In some cases, nobody. Hmm. The caregiver, there has to be a commitment almost personally within the caregiver that they can't forget themselves in the equation of caring for the other. And I remember Josh and Larissa in the movie. And
10: he was the one with ALS.
9: No, actually, there's two of them, Josh and Larissa, and he's dealing with a cancer. And then you got David and Johanna.
10: Okay.
9: And now David was dealing with ALS, but both cases were the same, and that is the wife became the predominant caregiver. And I remember, though, Larissa saying, well, I just have to go out with my girlfriends sometimes, and I have to do some things for myself because that's very important for me to be able to care for my other. So a lot of it comes back to that person.
10: Let's say your good friend is a woman who's taking care of her husband in his final days. What can you do for her? You being me and you and other people.
9: That's a great question. One thing I did, you know, from going through the different stories I got to capture and record, it's like little things can really mean big things. You can do just little things like, you know, I'll come over for an hour, you know, or hey, can I bring you something? You know, just little things, or a girlfriend calling up to the wife and saying, hey, you want to go out and, you know, watch a movie or something? Just little things like that can
10: communicating to them that you're trying in whatever way you can to help share the burden.
9: Share the burden, and they're not alone.
10: Exactly.
9: And I think with hospice, that's one of the powerful things that hospice provides because they're not there 24/7. They're there sometimes maybe just hours a week, but that still gives that little reprieve for the caretaker and that family to get their breath.
10: Got just a couple of minutes left. I want to ask you, what do you hope people take away from watching this documentary?
9: I hope they walk away instead of looking at the end as this terrible ending, more so looking at life of, hey, yes, there is that finite quality to this life that we all live. But in the context of the finite, there's the infinite beauty between here and there. And focus more on those moments versus the end.
10: What do you think it takes to make a good life?
9: You know, I can't answer this for everybody, but I think ultimately, it comes down to, I don't know, did I love well? And that being, you know, my family and friends, but also all of these incredible people that just welcome me into their life and share with me.
10: I don't know who said it. The quote goes, "The measure of a life well lived is how many people love you when you die."
9: Yeah, I think there's a lot of truth to that.
10: Yeah. If somebody here in the area wanted to see the film, where could they do that? And secondly, you're on the list to be recognized as a great film. Tell us a little bit about that as well.
9: So where to see it?
10: Yeah.
9: The October 14th at Missouri State University. It's going to be at the Plaster Student Union. And I think they're saying the doors are 5:30. Film's going to start at 6. The film is 88 minutes. And after the film's over, there'll be a Q&A. I'll be there. So that's the first. And then the second is on November 7th at Hatch Auditorium, and that's at the Library Center on South Campbell. There's going to be actually two screenings, one in the afternoon, I think it's set for 1 p.m., and then the second will be at 6 p.m. For each of those, I will be there as well and for Q&A.
10: And it's been submitted for consideration for some awards as well, hasn't it?
9: Yes. Yeah, we've got a couple. We've got more no's than I wish I would have gotten. But the topic that we're covering is not your normal fare. And so I understand that. Now, in context with that, we are really taking the approach of how can we bring this topic to communities in a slightly different fashion. That's what's represented at Missouri State University in Hatch. And where we bring the film in, have people come, it's free, and see what I hope they say, well, that was a really good movie, I'm glad I came. And maybe even say, it's like, I hate to say this, but I was even entertained, because there are points where you laugh. So that's the way we're approaching it. And we've had several screenings at, including Washington University and Museum of Kansas.
10: You had your debut at the Galois.
9: Galois Theater.
10: 900 people.
9: 900 people.
10: That says a lot.
9: I think it does. You know, it's the whole journey is like, you know, it's pretty surreal. Quite honestly, it's like, you know, you get kind of in the thick of it and you're working on this, which has been years now. And from the concept to the production to the post-production to unveiling it and now getting it into public. That's like it'll be 3 years this November.
10: Oh my gosh.
9: Okay. From the initial message that I received till now.
10: Randy, thank you for being my guest today.
9: Oh, my pleasure.
10: On In Our Town.
9: Thank you very much for having me.
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0: Yo-Yo Ma, playing the cello there with the Bavarian Radio Symphony Orchestra, the Concerto in A Minor, Opus 129 by Robert Schumann.
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0: So glad to have you listening on this Tuesday, 6th day of October. Hope it's going well for you. Some music here, very festive stuff from Gustav Holst from 1911, based on English folk songs. It was written for a military band, his second suite.

0: Oh, one of my favorite works by Gustav Holst, his second military band suite in F, Opus 28. It was the Cleveland Symphonic Winds.
1: 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With translators K204FX Mountain Grove 88.7 and K279AD Neosho at 103.7. I'm Jess Belisle. Here and now from NPR and WBUR is coming up next. The Supreme Court is hearing a case about a man who claims the company he worked for changed its retirement investment plans and that led to poor returns. The case could change how Americans save for retirement. And we'll hear from Brian Frange, who calls apples the greatest fruit to grace the earth. He's made it his calling to rank and re-rank at least 100 varieties of the fruit. That's all coming up on Here and Now, here on KSMU. Stay tuned.
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3: From NPR and WBUR Boston, I'm Scott Tong.
4: I'm Robin Young. It's Here and Now. Coming up, the Supreme Court takes on the case of a worker. A labor economist says his employer's investments led to retirement losses and violated an obligation to him.
5: If you invest other people's money, you have to invest it with their interests in mind.
3: Also in southern Arizona, protesters watched in horror as construction crews building the border wall tore down a giant cottonwood tree.
4: And the appleist, Brian Frange, famous for his not-so-subtle apple ratings, his worst, the Arkansas Black.
6: You'll probably shatter your molar if you bite into it. It's impenetrable.
4: Coming up Here and Now.
3: After this news.
7: Live from NPR News, I'm Lakshmi Singh. Democrats have a nearly 2-to-1 edge over Republicans when it comes to voter trust on health care costs, according to a new poll out today. NPR's Selena Simmons-Steffen with details.
8: The cost of health care is weighing heavily on voters' minds with the midterm elections just 1 month away. That's according to the new poll from KFF, a nonpartisan health research organization. KFF's Ashley Kurzinger says they polled 1,300 people in mid-September.
9: What we are seeing is that the Democratic Party

0: Israelis are marking 3 years since the deadliest day in Israel's history.
1: What do I think about what Hamas did on 7th of October? I would say it was reckless, definitely. However, I would also want to say that the Israeli reaction to it was unjustifiably criminal.
0: We bring you their voices on the next morning edition from NPR News.
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3: From NPR and WBUR Boston, I'm Robin Young.
4: And I'm Scott Tong. This is Here and Now. Coming up, the Cornell case reveals what some call a legal loophole, making it harder to bring sex assault claims when a person voluntarily drinks or uses drugs.
3: Also, on the 100th anniversary of Winnie the Pooh, the great-granddaughter of the man who found the real bear explains a real Christopher Robin was allowed to visit Winnie in her London zoo cage.
5: Christopher Robin is 6 years old, alone with a bear that is bigger than him, which is Winnie.
4: And gambling apps make a lot of money off people who lose a lot. They entice the big losers to become VIP.
6: Then they ply them with perks, free bets.
4: Coming up Here Now.
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7: Live from NPR News, I'm Lakshmi Singh. Cornell University has named a former leader of the Justice Department to head an independent investigation into how the New York School handles reports of sexual assault. NPR's Jacqueline Diaz reports that includes the school's response to a woman who alleges she was gang raped at Cornell 2 years ago.
8: Former acting U.S. Attorney General Sally Yates will lead the internal review into how Cornell responded when the now former student reported being drugged and repeatedly raped at a fraternity on campus. Yates was picked by a newly formed special committee of the Cornell University Board of Trustees. She will also examine the school's policies on how it prevents and responds to sexual harassment, assault, and other misconduct on campus. This all comes after a former student filed a lawsuit against the school last month. The student, who goes by Jane Doe, alleges failings in how Cornell administrators handled her case. Yates' probe is separate from a reopening of the criminal case, which is being led by New York AG Letitia James. Jacqueline Diaz, NPR News.
7: Well, with the midterms less than a month away now, a new study warns of polls that use artificial intelligence to answer for people. NPR's Windsor Johnson reports the technology can confuse staring

0: President Trump wants his name on everything from battleships to airports. Historically, it's pretty rare for presidents to stamp their identities on public assets. But there are exceptions.
1: The Hoover Dam is a great example.
2: One of America's seven modern civil engineering wonders.
0: I'm Ailsa Chang. We take a look at that history on All Things Considered from NPR News.
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1: It's 4:18. I'm Jimmy Ray. 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

0: This is All Things Considered from NPR News. Welcome to Studio Live Soundcheck. I'm Jess Belisle. Drifter's Mile will be back on the show this Friday with current lineup of Deacon Mooney, Jake Norman, Corey Kirkland, and Tony Johnson. Deacon, Jake, and Corey joined me in the studio to talk about their new album released earlier this year.
1: So the name of it is Here Comes the Winter. It's really high energy. Most all of it is. There's a couple of like slower songs that are prettier.
2: When you were preparing for this record, tell me a little bit about how you wrote it, how you determined what songs were going to go on the album.
1: So I had only written three songs since the last album. So
2: that's not very many.
1: Yeah, I didn't have much to put on there. So
3: I think I had two. Yeah. Two songs. Yeah. And Jake had several as well.
4: Yeah.
3: And were there covers on this record? Did we do any covers? No, yeah. we went back and did Duckaphobic,
1: yeah,
3: which
1: we
3: was
1: went back and
3: an older
1: did a
3: tune.
1: Couple of old Deep Fried Squirrel songs.
2: Oh, wow.
1: Yeah.
2: Okay. Pulling them out of the archives.
1: Yeah, stuff that needed to be re-recorded because it was so much better now.
4: There was one that we actually wrote as a band. Yeah. Corey came with a basic chord progression, and then we just each practice added a little more to it. Deacon was the one that came with the original chord progression. And we added to it and added to it until now it's just this really weird song.
1: And then Corey wrote a little, like, verse for it. It's a very strange song. It's based on John Hartford.
3: Okay.
1: So it starts out, the first chords are the beginning of a John Hartford song.
2: Uh-huh.
1: And then it just goes. It's called The Fever Dream of a Mississippi Riverboat Captain.
2: I love the name, but it sounds like we might think like we know the song starting out with a familiar chord progression, but then it just detours from there, huh?
3: Yeah. Like a fever dream.
4: Very much so.
2: All right. What was it like writing in that collaborative way together? Is that something you guys want to do more of?
3: I think that we're always trying to do it to some extent.
1: And Tony's been bringing stuff in lately, and with a bass player coming in, right, okay, I've got this bass line.
2: Yeah.
1: Well, that gives us all carte blanche to do whatever we want.
2: That's a lot of freedom.
1: Yeah.
2: So when you guys complete a song, how do you know it's done? If everybody's just throwing in and...
4: I don't think it ever really is.
2: You don't think it's ever done?
4: You record it, but then even after this album, there's lots of stuff that I have changed.
2: Really?
4: And, in my opinion, made better.
3: Albums are kind of like a snapshot, right?
2: That's fair,
3: You work on something for a period of time, and then you record it, but then you keep playing those things, right? After the fact, and they evolve and change even after that. So
2: that's very true.
1: Like going back and recording some of the Deep Fried Squirrel stuff, that's stuff that we had been playing every show for me and Jake 16 years now.
2: Has it been that long?
1: Yeah.
4: Coming up on 17 next.
2: Wow.
4: Year,
2: right?
1: And so it has changed over all those years.
2: Yeah.
1: So we got like a updated version of it.
4: You never know what you think of, like, while playing it on stage. So stuff that we don't even necessarily practice, but it still evolves over time.
1: It'll happen once on stage, and then it sticks, and it's there forever.
2: So the songs that we hear on Studio Live will be another snapshot in time of these tunes.
1: Oh, yeah.
3: Sure. Yeah, absolutely.
2: All right, guys. Well, we are really excited to hear whatever versions of these songs that you have for us in store this Friday on Studio Live.
1: Oh, we're ready to do it.
3: Ready to show y'all,
4: always.
2: It'll be a good time. All right. Well, thanks, guys.
4: Thank you.
3: Thanks.
0: Be sure to catch Drifter's Mile on Studio Live this Friday at noon. Thanks for tuning into Soundcheck. I'm Jess Belisle.
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